fulfilled prophecy. God made prophecies, and we can look at them and see that they come to pass. That's a proof of the Bible. God himself says this. Notice Isaiah 46. We have a few passages today, so if you have a Bible handy, it'd be good to get it out. We could look at these together and see what God says about this particular topic. Fulfilled prophecy is a proof of the Bible. Notice Isaiah 46, and we'll read verses 9 through 10. It says, "Remember the former things of old, for I am God, and there is none else. I am God, and there is none like me." So God is establishing his authority here. Verse 10, he says, "Declaring the end from the beginning, and from ancient times the things that are not yet done, saying, My counsel shall stand, and I will do all my pleasure." God's prophetic word is sure. What he says always happens, and that has been true historically, and it will be true in the future. But of course, today we live in an age of skepticism. There are many people that maybe don't say they reject the Bible, but they're skeptical about prophecy. But God says, look, I declare the end from the beginning, and from the ancient times of things that are not yet done. Notice Isaiah 41, another comment here, Isaiah 41, and we'll read verses 21 through 24. Verse 21 says, "Produce your cause, says the Eternal. Bring forth your strong reasons, says the King of Jacob. Let them bring them forth and show us what shall happen. Let them show the former things, what they be, that we may consider them and know the latter end of them, or declare us things for to come. Show the things that are to come hereafter, that we may know that you are gods. Yea, do good or do evil, that we may be dismayed and behold it together." It says, "Behold, you are nothing, and your work of naught." Bible prophecy can only come from God. It's his prophecy. But then it has to be revealed. And he reveals through apostles and prophets. Mr. Armstrong understood God's prophecies, and he wrote a lot about them. And he wrote a book called Proof of the Bible. And here's a quote from that book, and it's free at thetrumpet.com, by the way. It says, "Yes, prophecy is a proof of God, a proof of the divine revelation of the Bible. Prophecy is a taunting challenge that the skeptic dares not accept." You know, the God says it here. We read it. Okay, well, look, I'm going to say what's going to happen, and then you watch and you see. And when it comes to pass, then, you know, it'll be obvious that God's word is true. And now there are prophecies that are yet to be fulfilled, but we can consider some events in history. God prophesied of some amazing events, and we can look historically and say, okay, well, did they come to pass? And if they did, then we know that what he has prophesied for the future will also come to pass, so we don't have to be skeptical. But we should believe God and believe his word. So let's look at some events in history, and we'll just hit the high spots. This booklet, Proof of the Bible, is a free booklet at thetrumpet.com, and it's one that you should request and read and study into the details of it. But we'll just hit some of the high spots here just to see that God's prophecies come to pass, and we can believe God's word. So notice Daniel 2. Daniel 2, there's quite a bit of prophecy here that was given and has been fulfilled, and there are some parts that will continue to be fulfilled. Notice Daniel 2 and verse 1, it says, "And in the second year of the reign of Nebuchadnezzar, Nebuchadnezzar dreamed dreams, wherewith his spirit was troubled, and his sleep broke from him." So he had a very troubling dream, and he wondered, well, what does it mean? And who could tell him? So he was pretty clever in the way he went about it. He didn't want to just know what the dream meant. Anybody could make something up, I suppose. He wanted to know what the dream was and what it also meant. And of course, no one could do that until it came to Daniel. Now, Daniel was used by God here. God gave him understanding, and that's a very important point. The Bible's not up to private interpretation. It's not up to just somebody's idea about it. God has to reveal what it means, and he revealed it to Daniel. Go down to verse 25 here in Daniel 2.

It says, then Arioch brought in Daniel before the king in haste and said this unto him, I have found a man of the captives of Judah that will make known unto the king the interpretation. Verse 26, the king answered and said to Daniel, whose name was Belteshazzar, are you able to make known unto me the dream which I have seen and the interpretation thereof? And verse 27, Daniel answered in the presence of the king and said, the secret which the king has demanded cannot the wise men, the astrologers, the magicians, the soothsayers show unto the king. You know, there's all kinds of people even back at that time that claimed to have some knowledge, but ultimately they really didn't. God had to reveal it, and he points that out. Daniel points that out here in verse 28. He says, but there is a God in heaven that reveals secrets and makes known to the king Nebuchadnezzar what shall be in the latter days. So these prophecies, some of them have been fulfilled and some are yet to be fulfilled. And just as surely as they were fulfilled in history, parts of them, the rest will be fulfilled here shortly. It says, thy dream and the visions of your head upon your bed are these. So Daniel begins to tell him what he dreamed. Verse 29, as for you, O king, thy thoughts came into thy mind upon thy bed. What shall come to pass hereafter? And he that reveals secrets makes known to you what shall come to pass. Verse 30, but as for me, this secret is not revealed to me for any wisdom that I have more than any living, but for their sakes that shall make known the interpretation to the king, and that you might know the thoughts of your heart. Daniel gave all the credit to God. He gave all the credit to God because God revealed it. He revealed this meaning. And of course, God's the one that gave Nebuchadnezzar the dream in the first place. Sometimes people have dreams and they think, oh, what is that about? Yeah, well, it's pretty rare that a dream means much, but in some cases it does. And this was one of those cases. It was a special dream that God had given to Nebuchadnezzar. And then he gave the understanding and the meaning of it to Daniel, and Daniel knew that, and he credited God with giving him that understanding. And so Daniel went on to tell Nebuchadnezzar what his dream was, what it meant. So Nebuchadnezzar had seen a great image, and it was terrifying to him, and it was eventually destroyed, so this really troubled him. The whole dream was really quite shocking. And notice what Daniel said here in verse 36. He said, this is the dream, and we will tell the interpretation thereof before the king. You, O king, are a king of kings, for the God of heaven has given you a kingdom, power, and strength, and glory. And wheresoever the children of men dwell, the beasts of the field, and the fowls of the heaven, has he given into your hand, and has made you ruler over them all. You are this head of gold. And so historically, you can look and see that that was the Chaldean Empire. That was the Chaldean Empire. And again, you can get into more details about that and specific dates. And a lot of that information is in the proof of the Bible and other literature that is free at thetrumpet.com. And just even historically, you can look and see these world-ruling empires. You are that head of gold, the Chaldean Empire. Verse 39, and after thee shall arise another kingdom inferior to you, and another third kingdom of brass, which shall bear rule over all the earth. Verse 40, and the fourth kingdom shall be as strong as iron, for as much as iron breaks in pieces and subdues all things, and as iron that breaks all these, shall it break in pieces and bruise. So he's talking here about the next three empires that would come, which would be the Persian Empire, then the Greco-Macedonian Empire, and then the Roman Empire. Daniel had this revelation given to him from God as to what this dream was and what it meant. Four world-ruling empires. You can go back historically and look and see that that's the order. And there's even more specific detail that's given. And again, we don't have time to get into it here, but you can study into that. You can look and see that, in fact, what God prophesied here came true. Who else would know this? Who else could make this come to pass? Only God could do that. Verse 41, and whereas you saw the feet and toes, part of potter's clay and part of iron, the kingdom shall be divided, but there shall be in it the strength of the iron, for as much as you saw the iron mixed with miry clay. Verse 42,

0: 2. And as the toes of the feet were part of iron and part of clay, so the kingdom shall be partly strong and partly broken. See, this is now getting into what we're going to see coming up in the near future. There's going to be a revival of this so-called Holy Roman Empire. And it's partly strong, but it's partly weak, partly broken. And it has quite a bit of symbolism here, and you can learn more about that at thetrumpet.com. Verse 43, and whereas you saw iron mixed with miry clay, they shall mingle themselves with the seed of men, but they shall not cleave one to another, even as iron is not mixed with clay. And then verse 44, notice these prophecies as they continue. It says, and in the days of these kings shall the God of heaven set up a kingdom which shall never be destroyed. So we looked at four world-ruling kingdoms of man, and of course those continue. The resurrection of the Holy Roman Empire continues down to our time today, and then it's replaced by the kingdom of God. It says, and the kingdom shall not be left to other people, but it shall break in pieces and consume all these kingdoms, and it shall stand forever. And the points made in the proof of the Bible that, well, those world-ruling kingdoms were real. God's kingdom is real as well. It's going to rule. Verse 45, for as much as you saw that the stone was cut out of the mountain without hands, and that it break in pieces the iron, the brass, the clay, the silver, and the gold, the great God has made known to the king what shall come to pass hereafter, and the dream is certain, and the interpretation thereof sure. Mr. Armstrong writes in the proof of the Bible, this prophecy was written some 500 years before the birth of Christ. Could any man have written this prophecy and made it come to pass? Could any man foresee in advance that the events in this prophecy were going to happen? This prophecy begins 500 years before Christ and carries up to our time and into the immediate future. So what about the prophecies of the things that are about to occur? Should we study into that? Should we learn about that? Should we trust that? Well, of course we should, because we can see that history has proved the prophecy true to this point. Those kingdoms have come and gone. And now, again, we're in this time where we're going to see a resurrection of the Holy Roman Empire, a final resurrection. And it's going to be put down by the return of Jesus Christ. These are very real prophecies. And again, we live in an age of skepticism where people just, they don't really want to believe the truth of God when it comes to prophecy or much else. But we're without excuse. We can read through Daniel 2 and we can study the history of this earth and see that it's come to pass. So make sure that you get this book at thetrumpet.com, Proof of the Bible. Make sure that you really study into this prophecy, study into the history and how it's been fulfilled, and then look forward to what's coming next. Ultimately, all extremely good news with the return of Jesus Christ and the kingdom of God coming and ruling this earth. And that's something that God has promised will happen. And all the prophecies have continued to happen at just as he said up until this point. And that one is sure as well, and it should give us a lot of hope. So as you see more and more prophecies being fulfilled, make sure that you're not skeptical, but make sure that you're really proving the Bible, proving God's word, and drawing close to him as we get closer to the return of Jesus Christ. Proof of the Bible, it's free at thetrumpet.com. Please download that and read it or request it, and we'll send it to you. That's all the time we have for today on this edition of Live by Every Word. I'm Dwight Falk. Thank you for spending some of your time with me. Until next time, let's all strive to more perfectly live by every word of God.
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But you can't catch it live. That's okay. It's available in podcast form, and we appreciate you listening at those different locations. Well, have you ever known a person and then been surprised to see them turn very negative? Sometimes people will say, well, I thought I knew them. You know, they were pretty happy, and all of a sudden there's just this real negativity. Now everyone has their up days and down days, I suppose, but I'm talking about a real change where a person becomes very negative. Well, maybe you've battled that at times. I think that's always something that can occur that we have to fight against. But it happens, and sometimes we see it happen. And a person might become very bitter. They might become angry. And what causes that? What causes a person's thinking and their outlook to become so negative? Well, there's an answer to that. And to really see what is happening in situations like that, we have to look at some vital history about the first mind to turn negative and turn bitter. And the way that causes all good and peace and joy is God's law, which can be summed up as love. So that's the basis of happiness and joy. And if a person is becoming bitter, then there's a problem there. Something's not working right with law and government, as we'll see. But we want to have the foundation right as far as what causes joy, what causes peace. And it's God's law. We see this in Romans 13. If you'd like to turn there, if you have a Bible, or you can listen if you'd like, but if you have a Bible, sometimes it's nice to look these up with me. Romans 13 and verse 10, it says, love works no ill to his neighbor. Therefore, love is the fulfilling of the law. So God's law is the law of love, and it causes joy and peace and happiness. And God's government is based on God's loving foundational law. It implements that law. God gave these laws to mankind as the Ten Commandments. But God's law of love was in place long before man was created. God and the Word, who became Jesus Christ, they have always lived by God's law of love. It's the way they live. It's their law. And it's produce peace and joy and happiness and accomplishment. The angelic creation, they lived by God's law for a time, that law of love, and there was peace. There was joy. There was accomplishment. And then Lucifer rebelled against God's government, and he stopped keeping God's law of love, and something happened to his mind. He changed. So let's look at this history and see what happened to Lucifer's mind as he rebelled and became Satan. And we'll start by looking at Ezekiel 28. This is one of the chapters that discusses this. It talks about this history before mankind. And the only way we know about this is because God revealed it. He revealed what happened. Ezekiel 28 in verse 12. We'll start there and read a few passages. And he begins to talk about Lucifer, and what happened to him. It says, son of man, take up a lamentation against the king of Tyrus, and say unto him, thus says the eternal God, you seal up the sum, full of wisdom, and perfect in beauty. So how do we know that Lucifer is being talked about here? Well, for one, no man has ever been perfect in beauty. Perfect in beauty? No human's done that. Verse 13, it says, you have been in Eden, the garden of God. Every precious stone was your covering, the sardis, topaz, the diamond, the beryl, the onyx, the jasper, the sapphire, the emerald, the carbuncle, and gold. The workmanship of your tabrets and of your pipes was prepared in you the day that you was created. This isn't talking about a human king. This is talking about Lucifer, who became Satan. And also, it shows that he influences heavily certain kings on this earth and many people. And we'll talk about that more in a minute. Verse 14, it says, you are the anointed king.

Arab that covers. And I have set you so. You know, this, of course, is not a human being. This is an angelic power, a powerful being, the anointed cherub that covers, covered God's throne. It says, you were upon the holy mountain of God. You have walked up and down in the midst of the stones of fire. All this incredible history with God, the government of God, quite an education, quite an experience. Seeing how God's government works, seeing God's law of love in action and how it produced such great fruits. But a problem occurred. Verse 15, you were perfect in your ways from the day that you were created until, what happened? Until iniquity was found in you, lawlessness. So he began to break God's law of love. Well, what happens if God's law of love isn't kept? Can a person have love and display love if they don't keep the law of love? Well, of course not. There's the opposite. Hatred, violence, selfishness. That's what happened to the mind. Verse 16, it says, by the multitude of your merchandise, they have filled the midst of you with violence, and you have sinned. So he was full of violence now and sin. It says, therefore, I will cast you as profane out of the mountain of God, and I will destroy you, O covering cherub, from the midst of the stones of fire. And then it says, your heart was lifted up because of your beauty. You have corrupted your wisdom by reason of your brightness. So vanity got into Lucifer's thinking. As we'll see, he began to think he could do a better job than God. And he had a better way, too. He had a way that would be even better. And he rebelled against God's law of love. And he rejected the government of God. Notice Isaiah 14. Isaiah 14, this is another passage that talks about this prehistory. And we see what happened here with Lucifer. What happened before man and the time of man. And again, God has to reveal this in the Bible. Otherwise, we wouldn't know about it. And certainly we're thankful that he does, because it is vital history that we need, but it's revealed. Isaiah 14, verses 12 through 14, it says, how are you fallen from heaven, O Lucifer, son of the morning? How are you cut down to the ground, which did weaken the nations? He has power to weaken the nations, to do all kinds of terrible things on this earth. Verse 13, for you have said in your heart, again, getting into the vanity here that he got into, it says, I will ascend into heaven. I will exalt my throne above the stars of God. I will sit also upon the mount of the congregation in the sides of the north. I will ascend above the height of the clouds. I will be like the Most High. Well, he wanted to be the Most High. He wanted to be God. He was going to rule. He was going to establish his own way. But it was a way that rejected God's law of love, and it rejected God's government. And what does it lead to? Well, we'll see. A lot of destruction, a lot of bitterness, a lot of negativity. The Herbert W. Armstrong College Bible Correspondence Course is free at thetrumpet.com. It says this, it is plain that Lucifer had nothing less in mind than knocking the Creator God off his throne and becoming Supreme God himself. See, Lucifer had a government problem. He didn't like anybody telling him what to do. He was going to do what he wanted to do. He was going to be the top one. And that's the attitude that he broadcasts. He knows better. He'll decide right from wrong. He doesn't want God's law. He doesn't want God's government. The quote continues and says, he was the supreme masterpiece of God's creative power as an individually created being, and he turned on his own creator as a Frankenstein monster attempting to destroy its own maker in an attempt to assume all power to rule the whole universe. So look at how Lucifer changed. He changed. He didn't always used to be that way. He was happy. He was joyful. He did a great job. He did such a good job that God allowed him to come down to this earth and administer God's government on it. And then he rebelled. And a third of the angels that were under his rule, they rebelled as well. I mean, he

was given a lot of responsibility because he was different than what he is like today. Remember in the beginning, I asked that question, have you ever seen somebody change? You say, well, they're just negative now. They're different now. Well, that was the same story with Lucifer. He rebelled. He became different. His mind changed. And it's because he stopped following God's law of love. He wouldn't keep it. And he rebelled against the government of God. Those two things. He just wouldn't have anything to do with it anymore. He had a different way. He thought he was right. And because of that, his mind was warped. His mind was warped. What happens to a mind that rejects God's law of love and rejects God's government? Well, this quote from the Correspondence Course really sums it up very well. And this is, again, Lucifer's history, but this is what happens to people, too, when they turn from God's law and government. It says, when Lucifer allowed thoughts of competition, vanity, jealousy, envy, lust, and greed, and then it went from there to resentment and rebellion. When that was allowed to enter and occupy his mind, the quote says, something happened to his mind. His mind became perverted, distorted, twisted. His thinking became totally warped. You see, that's a huge warning. If a person rebels against God's law of love and rebels against God's government, can they then think straight, make good decisions, but do it outside of God's law and outside of God's government? Somehow make the right decisions while not keeping the law and not obeying the government of God? Of course not. It's impossible. Now, again, if somebody's in that state and they don't want to repent of it and change, then they'll probably try to justify it, but it doesn't change the facts. The mind that will not obey God's law of love and will not follow the government of God can't think straight. It gets warped. The quote says his thinking became totally warped. Lucifer was no longer satisfied with rule over only one planet. He wanted to rule the universe. He said, I will exalt my throne above the stars or the angels of God. We read that in Isaiah 14, verse 13. And thus Lucifer became the first rebel, the first sinner. See, when a person's mind changes and becomes bitter, the reason is the same reason that Lucifer's mind changed and became bitter. It's rebellion against God's government and it's refusal to keep the law of God. God's law of love. You know, and a person can make a mistake and repent, of course. But if they don't and they turn away and they aren't teachable anymore, well, it doesn't take long. That mind becomes warped and becomes bitter and becomes like Satan's mind. Lucifer became the first rebel, the first sinner. And notice it says, Lucifer subtly, perhaps very gradually, one angel at a time at first, subverted the angels over whom God had placed him until he succeeded in turning their minds to rebellion also. They had their minds changed. See, they began to follow Satan, and they began to do the same thing that he does. They didn't want to keep God's law anymore. They wouldn't follow the government of God anymore. And so what happened to them? And it could have taken a long time. We don't know how long it took for Satan to convince all the angels that were under his rule. But Lucifer was able to make the angels feel dissatisfied and they felt wronged by God. And he injected resentment and bitterness into their minds. That's what he injected into their minds. And they became warped in their thinking as well. You see the pattern? Rejection of God's law, rejection of God's government, that equals a warped mind. A mind that becomes warped. Lucifer's mind became warped, and he was perfect as he was created. But still, because he broke God's law and he refused to follow God's government, his mind, which is a powerful mind, became warped. The angels under him, their minds became warped too because they broke God's law of love and would not follow his government. What would happen to man? What happens to man if we do that? If we reject God's law of love and we won't follow his government?
Same thing.

mind becomes warped. Further on in the correspondence course, it says, Lucifer turned against God's law of love. He became jealous of God, envious and resentful against God. He allowed lust and greed to fill him, and he became bitter. And this inspired a spirit of violence. He deliberately became his maker's adversary and enemy. And that was his choice, not God's, yet allowed by God. Sometimes people will say, well, did God create the devil? No, he did not. He created Lucifer. Lucifer rebelled. It says God changed the adversary's name to what he became, Satan the devil. And Satan means adversary, competitor, enemy. And the angels who were cast back down to the earth with him became known as demons. And again, this is the same process that happens to people today if they let Satan's thinking into their minds. And there's a vanity. Then there's a problem with law and government. And then there's bitterness. And if it's not repented of, the mind becomes just extremely warped. Notice Ephesians 2 and verse 2. This just highlights the fact that Satan broadcasts his thinking to this world. Verse 2, it says, wherein in time past you walked according to the course of this world, according to the prince of the power of the air. Now that's Satan the devil, of course. It says the spirit that now works in the children of disobedience. So again, it's a disobedient mindset. One that won't obey God's law and it won't obey God's government. And it becomes warped. The thinking becomes warped. The mind becomes warped. And it leads to violence and all sorts of problems. I mean, you read the same headlines I do, I think. And what's going on in this world? How come people are making the decisions they're making? Well, because Satan's broadcasting to them and their minds are becoming warped. They don't obey God's law and they reject his government. And so what are they left with? What can a person do? How can a person think if they refuse God's law and they refuse his government? What can they do? Well, just go the way of Satan, which is a warped way. And we have to guard our minds against Satan's thinking. And sometimes... often, I guess, when people are being overtaken by Satan's thinking, they will accuse others of being overtaken by Satan. You know, if a person is told, hey, you're just becoming negative and bitter, what's going on? Well, a lot of times they say, well, you're becoming negative and bitter. Or they'll say, well, it's your fault. You know, it's an accusation. Satan's an accuser of the brethren. And so they might shoot back. So it can just become this circular argument. Until you get back to the foundation of what's going on. The foundation of, okay, well, what is actually right and what is actually wrong? And it comes down to the fact that God's law must be obeyed and God's government must be followed as it implements that law. Those two things. You know, people can argue about all kinds of things. You know, who's right, who's wrong. It gets back to the law of God. God's law of love must be obeyed, and the government of God, which implements that law, must be followed. It must be followed. See, Satan wants to appear as an angel of light. 2 Corinthians 11, verses 13 through 14 say that he has false ministers that appear righteous, but they're not because they don't really follow God's law. Then they don't implement God's government, but they won't appear righteous. Satan appears like an angel of light. But he doesn't obey God's law, and he doesn't follow God's government. And so the thinking is warped. And what happens to minds that are warped? Minds that reject God's law and reject his government and won't repent. Well, we see in 2 Peter. Here's some history too. 2 Peter 2, verses 4 through 6. It says, for if God spared not the angels that sinned, but cast them down to hell and deliver them into chains of darkness to be reserved unto judgment. This is talking about a place of restraint. And verse 5, it says, and spared not the old world, but saved Noah the eighth person, a preacher of righteousness, bringing the flood upon the world of the ungodly, and turning the cities of Sodom and Gomorrah into ashes, condemned them with an overthrow, making them an example unto those that after should live.

0: live ungodly. So we see this historical flow here. Sin leads to destruction, and sin is the breaking of God's law. So a mind that rejects God's law of love and God's government, they sin. And if that sin spreads out enough, it ultimately brings universal destruction. Universal sin brings universal destruction. Individual sin in a person's life, if they don't conquer it and repent, and they allow bitterness to get into their minds, well, it destroys them. Now, thankfully, as Matthew 24 points out, Christ will return and stop man from continuing down the destructive path. He's going to put an end to it and put Satan away and get rid of that warped thinking. But we have a responsibility today. We have to guard our minds against Satan's broadcast. And as James tells us, we need to draw close to God. He'll draw close to us. And Satan will flee. But we have to be obeying God's law of love. We've got to be following God's government. And then our thinking can be straight and can be straightened out if it gets a little bit off. We've got to embrace God's law of love and joyfully follow the loving government of God. Then we have peace in our lives. Then we have joy. Then we have productivity. But we have to understand the history of what happened to Lucifer and the fact that when he rejected God's law of love and he refused to follow God's government and administer it on this earth, that it warped his mind, it warped his thinking. And if we don't obey God, if we don't follow God's law and we don't follow his government, our minds will become warped too. So there's a real warning there, and we have to pay attention to what happened to Satan. If you'd like to know more about what happened there in that history and how to guard against it, request Mr. Armstrong's free booklet, Mystery of the Ages. There's a whole chapter in there. It's the second chapter on angels and evil spirits, and it gets into that history, and it's amazing and remarkable history. That's the Mystery of the Ages, and it's free at thetrumpet.com. This is all the time we have for this edition of Live by Every Word. Thank you for spending some of your time with me today. I'm Dwight Falk. Until next time, let's all strive to more perfectly live by every word of God.
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2: Listen, there's a great work to be done. As soon as you win this court battle, you must deliver this message. Take advantage of this opportunity and declare a powerful message to this world. He expects more of us. He believes we can do more. Who's going to stop Christ? Who's going to stop Christ from getting this work done?
0: This is Behind the Work.
3: Welcome to Behind the Work. I'm Grant Turgeon. The most important part of God's work through the Philadelphia Church of God today is the message. There are so many lovely, inspiring aspects of God's work. Digging in Jerusalem, hosting world-acclaimed exhibits of biblical artifacts, a world-class concert series here at Armstrong Auditorium in Edmond, Oklahoma. There's the college. There's the academy here on campus. There is the church aircraft, and so many more aspects of the work that are truly phenomenal. And yet the most important part is the message. Now, what is the message of God's work? Who really gave us the blueprint for the message we declare today? What better example than Jesus Christ himself? Mark 1 verses 14 and 15 show that Jesus Christ declared the good news of the coming kingdom of God. That is the true gospel message that Christ himself preached. Christ explained the solution to all individual and all world problems. And it's only possible by the kingdom of God. The ruling government of God, the family of God, established over the entire earth to enforce and uphold God's law. That's the only way we can solve our problems. Human beings have no chance to devise any other solution at all. We have failed for 6,000 years to do it our own way and to come up with some other way to world peace, to abundance and fulfillment and satisfaction and the happiness and joy we all desire. It just can't happen any other way. Unless God himself directly intervenes in world affairs. Matthew 24 verses 21 and 22 show us that Christ intervening will become necessary very soon. We are on the edge of nuclear annihilation, and the only way to avoid it is if Jesus Christ returns and sets up God's kingdom. Christ declared that message of the coming kingdom of God 2,000 years ago. And a major tool he used to convey the truth about God's kingdom

was parables. Parables are stories. Now, parables in the Bible are not confined just to the teachings of Jesus Christ. I spoke on the radio recently about a parable by the prophet Nathan to King David, exposing David's sins. It's that story in 2 Samuel 12 about the rich man and the poor man. The rich man had a whole flock of lambs. The poor man had only one lamb that was pretty much a family member. And the rich man stole the poor man's only lamb to feed his guest instead of picking one of his many lambs. That's essentially what King David did to Uriah the Hittite by stealing Uriah's wife, Bathsheba. But storytelling is an extremely effective method for getting a point across. David was outraged when he heard that story from Nathan. He thought it was a real life, literal example, but really it was just a method of helping David see how big his own sins were. There are plenty of other examples of parables. Ezekiel 17 verse 2 shows God commanding Ezekiel to speak a parable unto the house of Israel. So there are a lot of examples of parables in the Bible, but really the ones that are the most memorable are probably the parables of Jesus Christ. And those are the ones that talk directly about the coming kingdom of God. Parables are stories drawn from everyday life. So it's like a metaphor. It's something where each part of the story has a parallel. It's a colorful, descriptive way of describing something. And it's meant to be relatable to the audience. And yet, even though parables make the truth plain to those God allows to understand, parables also leave a way for people to not understand if God doesn't want those people to understand. So parables have this dual effect. For those God wants to understand the truth, parables make that truth plain. For those God doesn't want to understand the truth at this time, parables actually obscure the truth. This is what it says in Matthew 13, verses 10 and 11. And the disciples came and said unto Christ, "Why speak you unto them in parables?" He answered and said unto them, "Because it is given unto you to know the mysteries of the kingdom of heaven, but to them it is not given." Christ's disciples were meant to know about God's kingdom at that time. The masses who followed Christ everywhere to hear his teachings were not yet meant to understand. They were not ready for the profound truth of God's kingdom. Now, that doesn't mean the disciples were better than anyone else, but God does have a specific time frame for helping people understand the truth. God's plan is open to all mankind, but it's just a matter of timing. Certain groups at certain times. So the parables actually really had very simple explanations for the disciples, but the masses did not get to hear those simple explanations. Only the disciples got some extra instruction from Christ after the parables had already been delivered. Parables sound nice, and so maybe the audience enjoyed the pleasant nature of those parables from Christ. But they didn't really come away with vital, core spiritual understanding about God's kingdom when they heard those parables. Matthew 13, verse 13 says, this is Christ speaking, "Therefore speak I to them in parables, because they, seeing, see not, and hearing they hear not, neither do they."

understand. Now, why would God do that? Why is a vast ocean of spiritual understanding accessible to true Christians today, where we can actually understand it, our minds are open to receive it, and yet millions of people out there who might come into contact with God's message can enjoy it, they can agree with large parts of it, and yet there is a missing grasp of the real depth of that truth. Why is it that way, that God's truth is not freely understood by all? Well, God's truth is dangerous knowledge. James 4 verse 17 says, "Therefore to him that knows to do good and does it not, to him it is sin." That's James 4 verse 17. That shows the incredible magnitude of God's truth. Once we receive it, once God allows us to understand it fully, he holds us accountable for that knowledge. He expects us to take action based on that knowledge. There is a really interesting series from the Good News about the parables of Jesus. And it says in part one, "The truth of God is too precious to be thrown about indiscriminately." It quotes Matthew 7 verse 6, which says, "Give not that which is holy unto the dogs, neither cast you your pearls before swine, lest they trample them under their feet and turn again and rend you." That's Matthew 7 verse 6. Now please do not grab the pitchfork. I am not saying, the Bible is not saying, that anyone is a dog or a pig. However, to most people, the ability to understand God's truth is not there. It's like if you did try to explain God's truth to an animal wouldn't understand. And that's exactly what God has done to most of mankind. Most of the world is cut off from God, as it says in Genesis 3. They're cut off from understanding spiritual truth at this time. And just like you wouldn't spend 5 hours trying to make a dog believe you when you talk about God's truth, it's also not worth that level of effort to a human mind that has been closed to God's truth. Now, humans are much greater than the animals. Our potential, especially, is much greater than the animals. Animals live once and they die. We live once and we die like the animals. And yet in this life, we can do so much more than the animals. We can understand so much more, except when it comes to spiritual truth, unless God works a miracle. But then we also have a chance to live again, a better second life that animals will not receive. And in that second life, the vast majority of mankind will understand God's truth, and they will be given an opportunity to act on that truth and transform their lives and finally be happy. This article says, "Christ was merely explaining the reaction of some people to the truth of God. Many people, when exposed to the truths of God's word, will treat them with contempt and persecute those who have given the truth to them. A Christian should, therefore, use discretion in determining to whom he will explain the undiluted, stronger truths of God." So the idea here in Matthew 7 verse 6 is not that humans are dogs or pigs just because God has closed their mind to the truth. It's just that a lot of people

will react with disgust or ridicule or persecution if you try to force God's truth on them. Mr. Armstrong, the late Herbert W. Armstrong, repeatedly warned that we should not try to convert friends and relatives. It is God's job and God's job alone to call people to the truth. John 6, verse 44. Not even Jesus Christ is involved in that. God, the Father himself, selects people to open their minds to understand. Now, when we take human minds cut off from God and try to ram the truth into those minds, they will turn around and attack us. I've been bitten by a dog before. Dogs attack humans sometimes. Certain larger hogs, like razorbacks in Arkansas, will make a charge at humans sometimes. So just like those animals will sometimes attack human beings, so will people whose minds are closed if you try to force them to understand God's truth when God has closed their mind. That's the only way. That's the only way that certain humans are like the animals. Just that they will attack the truth giver like an animal would attack a human sometimes. And so we are not supposed to proselytize. We are not supposed to go door to door. We are not supposed to tell random strangers in public about the gospel of the coming kingdom of God. Jesus Christ preached to those who followed him around and wanted to hear the truth. Jesus Christ preached in the synagogues on the Sabbath during a religious service to those who allowed him to do so and were there to listen. But he did not go out of his way to force anyone to hear the truth. And in fact, the parables that he spoke, dozens of them, actually obscured the truth in some ways so that most people would not understand. Now, you may not have realized that the parables are actually grouped into three distinct sets. The first set is a group of 10 parables known as the Galilean parables. These were given early on in the ministry of Jesus Christ. And basically, they're named the Galilean parables because Christ grew up in Nazareth. He later moved

shows how Christ was sitting on a ship and the entire multitude of people was standing on the shore. And so Christ actually stood up on the ship and projected his powerful voice for everyone on the shore to hear him. And he delivered some excellent stories, relatable stories, parables about the kingdom of God. The first six of these 10 Galilean parables were addressed to the people and later explained in detail to the disciples. The last four of these first 10 parables were exclusively for the disciples. The masses did not hear those last four Galilean parables. Starting here in Matthew 13 is the parable of the sower. This is Matthew 13. Or I guess I'll just read this from Mark 4. Mark 4 verses 3 through 8. Hearken, behold, there went out a sower to sow, and it came to pass as he sowed, some fell by the wayside, and the fowls of the air came and devoured it up. So you get the idea here. The seeds that the sower is dropping into the ground, it's explaining what's happening. So the fowls of the air came and devoured up some of the seeds. And continuing here, and some fell on stony ground, where it had not much earth, and immediately it sprang up, because it had no depth of earth. But when the sun was up, it was scorched, and because it had no root, it withered away. And some fell among thorns, and the thorns grew up and choked it, and it yielded no fruit. And other fell on good ground, and did yield fruit that sprang up and increased, and brought forth some 30, and some 60, and some 100. So that's the parable of the sower in Mark 4, verses 3 through 8. There's also parallel accounts in the books of Matthew and Luke. The parable of the sower. This was very relatable to the Galilean audience. They could understand the concept of a farmer planting a field, and how different seeds might have different outcomes based on how deep they were into the ground or the different elements that could affect the seeds. So there are four categories of seeds in this parable. The ones who fall by the wayside, the ones who are on stony ground, the ones that are overgrown by thorns, and the ones that are planted deep in good ground. Each of these groups of seeds represents a different kind of person who hears the word of God. There are millions of people who have heard God's word at some point in their lifetime. But every person responds somewhat differently. Maybe you listening to this have been in contact with God's church for years, and you've loved to hear it. But have you taken the next step? Is there something holding you back from committing more to this way of life and reaching out and asking to have those parables explained? Remember, Christ explained to his disciples even more than he explained to the masses. Even more than what you would receive in the Philadelphia Trumpet or the Royal Vision magazines or True Education or Let the Stone Speak or on the Key of David program or the Trumpet Daily or Trumpet Hour or any of God's programs, or even more than you would hear or read in church books and booklets by Mr. Fleury. Extra explanation provided to those within the Philadelphia Church of God who are members of the church and not just in contact with the message. But we have to commit. That's on us. Every one of us is being

0: called if we're in contact with this message of the coming kingdom broadcasting around the world through the Philadelphia Church of God today. But what are we doing with that message? Are we acting on it so we can really understand it better? And as we understand it more, are we acting on it even more? Now, in this parable of the sower is sowing God's word, as it explains there in Mark 4, verse 14. So, God uses one man, Mr. Gerald Fleury, to disseminate the truth. And he has plenty of ministers around him to support him, plenty of members to support him. The sower is there, and he's planting seeds into human minds. And then it's up to each one of us how we respond. Everyone reacts differently to God's truth. Some are hostile, some like it, but are shallow and do not stick with it. Some like it, but when trials come along, they quit. And some become rooted in the truth and never let it go. That's what the parable of the sower is all about. And that's just the first of 10 Galilean parables by Jesus Christ. And we'll get into even more of those on the next episode of Behind the Work. Thanks so much for listening today. I'm Grant Turgeon. This has been Behind the Work.
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0: 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The Herbert W. Armstrong College Bible Correspondence Course compares current events to the Holy Bible. 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
2: 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In the Trumpet Literature Library, you will find answers to life's most important questions. 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
3: Welcome to Trumpet Bookshelf. I'm Grant Turgeon. We're broadcasting to you live this morning from the Herbert W. Armstrong College campus here in Edmond, Oklahoma. What if I told you that the most successful kidnapper of all time has abducted billions of people? What if you were one of his victims without even knowing it? On October 9th, members of the Philadelphia Church of God will be observing a holy day, the Day of Atonement. This day pictures the toppling of Satan the devil. Right now, he is the god of this world. You can see that in 2 Corinthians 4, verse 4. And yes, he is the most successful, accomplished kidnapper ever. The most stunning part of this heist is that the vast majority of victims are completely unaware that they have been kidnapped. The Day of Atonement comes after the Feast of Trumpets, which we will be observing this coming Monday, September 30th. The Day of Trumpets, like I said on the show last week, pictures the return of Jesus Christ to this earth. And he will end 6,000 years of human suffering. The Day of Atonement draws attention to the reason for human suffering, the reason for our repeated failures over the last six millennia. Satan is the cause. Satan has kidnapped all mankind. He has deceived all mankind with his broadcast of negativity and hatred and lies. Ephesians 2 verse 2 shows that he is the master broadcaster. He does infect all of our minds to one degree or another. All of us, as carnal, selfish,

sinful human beings are naturally tuned in to his broadcast, and we need God's help to break that broadcast. But obviously, if we look around at the world, it's pretty obvious that most people have not even tried to break free of that broadcast. They have not even tried to escape from Satan's shackles. Now, it really is astounding, like I said, that most people don't realize how enslaved they are. People today constantly talk about God, if they're even religious at this point, which fewer and fewer people are. They talk about God, they talk about angels, they talk about Jesus, mostly the baby Jesus. But why is it that they hardly ever talk about Satan and the demons? That is clearly part of the Bible. There is an evil spirit realm as well, not just a good spirit realm. Could this possibly be part of Satan's plot to get us to laugh at the idea of a red horned devil carrying a pitchfork, just to make him seem as humorous and harmless as possible so that we are unaware of his deadly attacks? Satan, of course, is a master. He plans, he schemes, he attacks weaknesses. He lulls his victims to sleep before striking. So, of course, he would want us to think that he's not a threat or that he doesn't even exist at all. Now, of course, the Day of Atonement has to be Satan's least favorite day. Like I said, this day pictures him being overthrown. This Day of Atonement pictures him being cast off the throne of this earth. That's another thing that even the religious today don't understand. People in this world, in traditional Christianity, think that God is in charge of the world. Now, in an indirect way, he is. He controls the extent of Satan's damage or how much Satan is allowed to destroy. But Satan is the one who is really in charge of the earth for as long as God will let him be. On the fulfillment of this Day of Atonement, though, his time will be up. His reign will end violently. He knows this is coming, which is why today he is on a rampage like we've never seen on this earth. He is attacking, he is destroying, he is enslaving, he is making miserable more and more people than ever before, crippling them with all kinds of addictions and deadly sins, because he knows that his time is short. He knows that in just a few years, a matter of a handful of years, we don't know how many exactly, but not very long, his reign will be over. He will be replaced by the perfect, loving government of God. He'll be replaced by Christ and by the bride of Christ, those few who have been called out of the world today and have been converted before Christ returns. So, of course, Satan is more urgent than ever, and we see that everywhere we look in the world. The more and more people talk about freedom, it seems the more and more they are enslaved. We have a booklet titled No Freedom Without Law, and it really does explain this quite well. We won't be going through that today, but it's available to you for free at thetrumpet.com. People think that freedom is the opposite of law. But in reality, without laws, what actually takes place? It's just anarchy. It's just people abusing each other. If there's no law, there's no penalty for broken laws. There's no fear of hurting other people because there's no penalty for it. There's no consequence for it. The law is what allows us to live in relatively civil societies today, to a certain extent. It's not really nearly as civil as it should be. But at least the majority of people are not going around robbing and killing other people because there are laws against that.

that. And there are consequences. And yet, when it comes to religion, when it comes to God, these same people who know that physical laws are important actually think it's okay to reject spiritual laws. The Ten Commandments. The Ten Commandments that, if applied to the letter and to the spirit, would erase all problems on the entire earth. Satan is lawless, and he tricks human beings into thinking that lawlessness is actually freedom. Whether it's in your personal life with certain physical vices, or when it comes to religion, thinking that the law is done away. Many, many people, billions of them, are convinced that the fewer laws, the better. That might be true of some of the useless, pathetic human laws that are created by human beings, but God's law is totally different. It is perfect. And if it were only applied, people would have peace. People would finally be happy. That's what we're missing out on today. You don't see happy people in the world. How often do you go out in public and even hint or catch the hint of a smile from somebody else? Or even see someone acknowledge that you exist, make eye contact with you? Generally today, people try to keep to themselves, and they don't want to be hassled. They don't want to be stopped by somebody on the sidewalk because they feel that it would be unsafe. And usually they're right. This is a dangerous society in some ways. Depending on where you go, especially in certain cities, it can be really dangerous. But people aren't happy. There are a lot of gangs out there that cause people to feel unsafe. Issues like illegal immigration, where thousands and thousands of people are coming unchecked through the southern border of the U.S. every month. That's lawlessness, and it literally is leading to people getting hurt or killed. That's not happiness. What about the opioid epidemic? Why is it that so many millions of people are hooked on these pills? Do you think maybe something is missing from those lives? Why would people think it's necessary to overdose on drugs or to fall into alcoholism or sexual perversion? Is this all not just a way to fill a void in these people's lives? Is that really happiness? Is this something that actually does improve the quality of life of the people addicted to these things? We all know that it doesn't make anybody happy. And yet, these same types of sins and vices and destructive behaviors are constantly glorified. On every type of TV show or movie, in the media, the consequences, the harmful effects, are hidden or at least glossed over, while the glamorous side, the fraudulent side, is displayed openly. Just to make people think that, oh, well, if you're rich and famous, if you get enough money, why not spend it on drugs? Why not spend it on a promiscuous, lawless lifestyle? That's the American dream, isn't it? To be as lawless as possible? Surely a lot of people think that now, because that's the message that is constantly being communicated to them. But again, this is the ultimate slavery, where we cannot consciously make the right decisions because we have addictions that pull us in the other direction. This is slavery, and this is because of Satan. Satan's influence, Satan's broadcast, convincing people that they have to have this certain type of drug or this certain type of entertainment or whatever else it might be. If they didn't have that in their lives, they would feel empty somehow. That's the way Satan works on them and makes them feel desperate without that, I guess you could call it,

comforting vice in a way. That's not freedom. This is why human beings need to be freed. Human beings need to be rescued from Satan the kidnapper. That's what the Day of Atonement pictures. Satan is God's ultimate adversary. He presents the opposite way of life that God does. There are only two ways. There really isn't any gray area about it, because if you were in the gray area, you're actually going Satan's way, even if you didn't realize that. This gets all the way back to the two trees of the book of Genesis and the first two humans, Adam and Eve. You can see this right at the beginning of your Bible, where human beings did have a chance to choose God, to choose the tree of life, and instead Satan lied to them and swayed them into taking from the tree of the knowledge of good and evil, or you could call it the tree of death. Deuteronomy 30 verse 19 makes our choice very clear as well. God sets before us life and death, and we have to choose one or the other. Now again, we are able to choose, which does make Satan's captivity or Satan's enslavement of human beings somewhat shaky, because they all have the chance on any given day to break free from that slavery. The problem is he's so good at convincing people, making them fall into addictions, that almost nobody makes that choice. But that is the choice that we all have as free moral agents. God didn't make us as robots who have to obey him. We can choose that. And sadly, we can also choose wrong and follow Satan instead. It is just astounding, though, that people think Satan's way is freedom. If we look around at the effects of that lawless lifestyle, how can we possibly say we're experiencing freedom? Even here in America, the most prosperous nation in the entire world, we're bickering and arguing. We hate each other so much that we're on the brink of another civil war. How is that freedom? How is that true happiness? It really can't be. We can't fool ourselves into thinking that. Now, going back to those two trees, when Adam and Eve chose wrong, it did set the course for the rest of mankind. They could have taken from the tree of life. They could have walked with God and let him continue to grow and develop their character. They could have learned so much more about his master plan, his marvelous future that he has in store for all human beings. And instead, they chose the way of human reasoning. Adam and Eve literally were tricked into thinking that they were smarter than their own creator. Satan made them think that they could just look at the physical evidence in any given situation and come to a better conclusion than what God could reveal to them. That's why you see today human beings are confined to physical knowledge. The scientific realm realizes, obviously, that humans have far greater capabilities than animals, and yet because they confine their research to the five senses, they have no clue about the human spirit that combines with the human brain to form the human mind. They have no concept of the fact that there is a spiritual component that attaches to the human brain. They have no idea. They try to somehow tell us that evolution is the answer. Somehow we evolved, and that's why we have the ability to speak dozens or hundreds of different languages. If you total up all of us, of course, we can't all individually do that. That's why we have the ability to build skyscrapers or to jet up to the moon and back, to fly around the earth at 45,000 feet in an airplane. All of the incredible marvels of science and technology and industry and agriculture, education,

music, literature, art, all of the developments of human beings somehow just occurred because we evolved from animals. That's the best answer they have, because they cannot look to the spirit realm. They cannot possibly acknowledge a spirit component combined with the human brain. This is the sad, dried up, pathetic fruit of humans without God. The way that human beings think they are so smart, we can be so arrogant away from God, and we think we know everything. How sad that is, when God could make so much more important knowledge and understanding and wisdom available to us. The good news, though, is that there is going to be a rescue. Human beings today who are enslaved by the billions will have the chance to be rescued. And in fact, those few in God's church today, those who make that commitment to be baptized and live as a living sacrifice for God, are an example of how the entire rest of the world can be saved. It will not happen in this age before Christ's return. It will happen according to God's perfect timing. But all human beings can choose this right way when God makes it available to them. Getting back to that kidnapping analogy, Satan is the kidnapper. All mankind are the captives. And there is a ransom that had to be paid to rescue the few of us in the church today and to one day rescue all mankind. That ransom was the sacrifice of Jesus Christ. He suffered, was beaten brutally to pay for physical sins that cause sickness and disease and poor health. And then he was murdered, which pays for our spiritual sins, the breaking of the Ten Commandments. And when we accept that ransom, we are choosing to break free from the captivity to Satan. Again, a few of us have done that today, and very many more people can have the opportunity to do that very soon. And there are still those today, if God opens their minds, if God opens your mind, maybe, possibly, you can break free from that captivity today as well. There is a really great reward for all of those who escape from Satan today. That's what this Holy Day plan pictures. That's why God's church every year keeps these holy days. And right now we're in that fall Holy Day season. Like I said, trumpets pictures the return of Jesus Christ. Then the Day of Atonement pictures Satan going from the captor to a captive as well. He will be a captive while everyone else is freed. He will literally be bound up in a bottomless pit. You can see that in Revelation chapter 20. That's why Satan hates the Day of Atonement so much. He will go from king to slave. Of course he would hate that. But we should all be really excited about that, because when he is bound up for 1,000 years, he won't even have a chance to broadcast his hatred and his lies into the minds of human beings anymore. He won't have a chance to enslave anybody else to all of these numerous addictions that we see around us today. So many people who are suffering today. I mean, even just the fact that there are about 1 million homeless people or so in America, many more than that around the world. Homelessness itself is the story of many addictions combined into that one population. Homelessness is not usually just the product of maybe losing your job, and then a couple weeks later you're out on the street. It doesn't work that way. This is a result of refusing to work, or just not trying hard enough to find a job and hold a job, getting into drugs,

0: and alcoholism, and just getting so hooked that your day-to-day life is ruined. That's the cause for homelessness. Just addiction, enslavement to many different sins. Even those who aren't homeless, though, are enslaved to a different degree. And it's just a terrible life that they need to be broken free from. On this Day of Atonement, members of God's church will actually fast. They'll go sunset to sunset without any food or water. And this is to remind us of our weakness apart from God. And it does remind us of what the entire world is going through right now. They are weak apart from God, and that's why they can't yet break free from bondage to Satan. That's why they need this warning message. That's why they need to have hope in a better future, a future that only God can provide. This Day of Atonement really should be a day of rejoicing. It reminds us of how badly we need God in our lives. It reminds us that every day right now, Satan is stepping in the way. He's getting in between human beings and their Father, their spiritual Father in heaven. He's getting in the way. He's causing millions of them to think that they don't even have a spiritual father, that God doesn't even exist. He's causing many of them to think that freedom is actually lawlessness, that sins are pleasurable, when really they lead to death. But finally, on the fulfillment of this Day of Atonement, Satan will be removed. He will not be stepping in between humans and God anymore. He will not be preventing us from being at one with God. You look at the spelling for the Day of Atonement. At one meant. Finally, with Satan removed, all mankind will have a chance to be at one with God. What a beautiful, exciting day this is. And again, we're keeping this on October 9th. What a privilege to know about this part of God's plan. Without Satan being removed, how could we possibly come to a world where there's no more war, no more violence, no more hatred, no more lies, no more addiction and suffering? It will never happen until Satan is removed. That can really give us a lot of hope as we see world events escalating today. People are on the brink of completely wiping out all their brothers and sisters and all humanity. And yet, with Satan out of the way, we will never come to a moment like this, a dangerous time like this again. So, today we've been talking about the Day of Atonement. This is the fifth out of the seven observances every year that God's people keep. And it does remind us all the time that Satan won't be around anymore. What a hopeful day. Thanks so much for listening today. I'm Grant Turgeon. This has been Trumpet Bookshelf.
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6: 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How true today. 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
7: Hello again, everyone. Thanks for listening in today. Well, I do have another comment to read today. I am just full of comments. I actually now have to spread them out. So that's really great. But again, this really fits in with what we've been talking about the last program, and we'll be talking about some more on today's program. But here we go. It says, hello, Dennis Leap. I have enjoyed listening to your analysis and overview of Churchill's life, especially exploring how his youth and life before World War II prepared him for leadership on the greatest scale. I really appreciate that comment. That's really great. He goes on. Johnson's introduction is one of my favorite parts of the book because it shows that the generation educated in post-World War II British liberal socialist universities were compelled to change their opinions on the man after hearing his oratory and the force of his words. I would agree. That's a really powerful part of the Johnson book. The point that has stood out to me thus far is that Churchill is primarily a warrior. He was a politician, a writer, a painter, an orator, a bricklayer, expert polo player, but his prime mentality was always that of a soldier. World War I was one of the only modern wars in which Britain lacked an inspired prime minister. Asquith was more concerned with his mistress than the war effort, and the Dardanelles is a prime example of poor British leadership politically and militarily. And so this person sounds like they have a really good understanding of history. So there seems to have been two separate times when the operation, and they mean the Dardanelles, could have been successful. One, the Turkish artillery ran out of ammunition along the straits, and two, the British commander delayed marching on Istanbul for 3 days, allowing the Germans to come rushing to the rescue. It seems clear that God was not blessing the battle, and I do think, and he's talking about, he says, Mr. Gerald Fleury, and I think he's referring to the book as, Churchill the Watchman, wrote that this event helped humble Churchill for the future. It is great there is so much discussion on Churchill when the latest trend in revisionism is labeling him as a war criminal, racist, and a ruthless imperialist. The reality is much different, and just simply reading through Paul Johnson's biography brings to life the greatness of a man who stood head and shoulders above his contemporaries. Thanks for all of the effort you put into your shows, and I am looking forward to listening to all the future episodes. So I really do appreciate that comment, and I agree with it 100%, and that's just a great observation. So in the last program, we were talking about some of the background to what led to Winston Churchill's, let's say, downfall after the Dardanelles. And it is, really, it's a real education for all of us to realize that there are just, we all have weaknesses, and we all have to overcome our weaknesses. And Winston Churchill, here he is, a great statesman, also was a great warrior. But he had his weaknesses, and those weaknesses we do have to learn from. And as we get towards the end of this series, there are lessons that we need to learn from Churchill's life. And one of them is just never give up. And that's the thing that is so amazing about Winston Churchill. He had the problem with his dad. He never gave up. He had these problems once he got into politics. He never gave up. He suffered, great defeats, but he never gave up. And that's just something for all of us to learn from. Now, at the very end of the program, I didn't have much time to finish it last time, but even after the Dardanelles, when they took Winston Churchill out of being first Lord of the Admiralty. They took him out of a position that was really good for the country. He didn't give up. And, you know, he knew how bad the slaughter was, you know, out in the field. And here, his wife had already had a couple children. And he asked if he could have a command, you know, out in the trenches. And so here, he may have been down in the dumps, but that didn't stop him. He wanted to go out into the trenches, and he was just in his early 40s. And essentially, you know, Winston Churchill could talk about the horrors of World War I more than anyone else because he went and did that. And, you know, some people, when they suffer defeat, or maybe they lose political power, maybe they lose a position, you know, they just go ahead and they bury their head, or they go into seclusion. And, you know, there was a time, or there is a time coming, when Winston did go more into seclusion, but he didn't dry up into a prune. But, you know, in many ways, he was preparing himself for his greatest challenge yet to come. But Churchill went out, asked for, you know, a command of the Grenadier Guards, and they were out in the trenches. And what you have to understand is he wasn't accepted there at first, or he wasn't very well received. And he went back into training, and, you know, so eventually they did give him the position of Lieutenant Colonel of the Royal Scots Fusiliers, and he served beside these men on the Western Front in the spring of 1916. And, you know, he really had to work hard to win them. But I'll tell you what, he was a courageous fighter. He fought alongside them, and the men that he fought beside, I mean, they have access to diaries, they have access to letters. I mean, can you imagine his poor wife? Here he is. He didn't have to do this,

But he's out in these horrible trenches where they're up to their knees in mud. And so he went and he saw this war firsthand better than anybody else in command could see. So there's this interesting book called Churchill in the Trenches, and it's by Peter Apps. And I just wanted to read just a little bit of the introduction to introduce this program today. And let me just read this to you, and then I'll tell you what we're going to talk about today. So this is page 11 of this book, and I've only read this short introduction, so I think it's a pretty good book, but it's a very inexpensive book. I don't think you'd go wrong by buying it anyway. It says, by the time he arrived in Flanders at the end of 1915, Britain's future leader was at perhaps the most difficult point in his life. For most of the last 4 years, he had been First Lord of the Admiralty, the senior cabinet minister responsible for whole swathes of imperial maritime strategy. He had also found himself blamed for one of the greatest fiascos of the war so far, the Dardanelles. What Churchill had touted as a quick way to turn the course of the war through attacking Turkey had turned into a costly disaster. Churchill always maintained he did nothing wrong, that the strategy was a reasonable risk undermined by the colleagues who gave it inadequate resourcing. But he felt destroyed. "I am finished," he told his friends. 41 years old, he had already been a legend for almost 2 decades, first as a reporter, then in politics. Now he was placing himself alongside ordinary soldiers at the heart of the conflict. Everyone knew he might be killed. Not everyone believed he cared. Churchill's 5 months at the front were more than just an interlude. For a man born into the aristocracy in Blenheim Palace, who lived a life of prestige and luxury, they were perhaps his most extended sojourn amongst ordinary people. They were his most prolonged exposure to the grinding nature of everyday war. He had fought before, of course, in South Africa, Sudan, on the northwest frontier, but none of those experiences had been in any way typical. Rather than part of the conventional military chain of command, he had been a war correspondent. The trenches were different. Churchill, author of several dozen books chronicling not just his life but his ancestors and his era, barely wrote of his time in the trenches. His experiences were granted only a handful of photographs in The World Crisis, his epic history of the Great War. 2 essays written in the 1920s barely scratched the surface of his experience. But there is no shortage of detail. One of his officers, Andrew DeWar Gibb, the captain of the introduction, wrote his own account between the wars. There is the battalion's war diary, a smattering of other accounts from soldiers who were there. There are Churchill's own letters, mainly to his desperately worried wife, Clementine. They provide a fascinating portrait of a man trying to hold himself and his men together under sometimes hugely challenging conditions. Under his command, the battalion might never have fought a major battle, but it was under frequent shellfire, living in desperately grim conditions and suffering no shortage of dead and wounded. Maintaining grip and leadership under such circumstances, he told his officers, was as much an act as anything else. "War is a game played with a smile," he said repeatedly. "If you can't smile, grin. If you can't grin, stay out of the way until you can." He turned up in the trenches with a phenomenal array of extras, from hampers to wine to an improbably huge bathtub, but he shared and won the men over. Another junior officer, Jack McDavid, an initial skeptic, later said, "After a very brief period, he had accelerated the morale of officers and men to an almost unbelievable degree. It was sheer personality." His finest hour, of course, was yet to come. And so that's just a great introduction. And it tells you a lot about the man, Winston Churchill. And it is really, really quite amazing. Now, I want to just continue with where we left off last time, and let's talk a little bit more about what Winston Churchill experienced after the Dardanelles, but also I just want to let you know that he was, again, going to come into temporary favor. Again, he's just a master at, well, never, never, never giving.

speaking up. So one thing, this is a fact of history, but still today you will hear people, especially in the press, that talk about the Dardanelles disaster. But remember this, in 1917, Churchill was cleared of blame for the Dardanelles disaster. And as Professor Rufus Fear says, yet the incident would continue to plague his reputation for many years. And that's the way the press can be, and that's the way the press is very vicious. And, you know, after World War One, you know, Britain really did enter into a path, kind of a pacifist mode, and they didn't want to hear about another war, but really they didn't have time to even hardly prepare for another war. And so after, you know, let's say 1917, David Lloyd George, his Liberal government came back into power, and he wanted to bring Churchill back into the cabinet. And the thing is he still put Churchill in, well, really problematic posts. And so, in other words, David Lloyd George could have seemed like his friend, but still, Winston Churchill had such a presence. Everyone knew his military capabilities. A lot of these, the prime ministers that were over him knew that he understand war making better than they did, but they were always weary of him or leery of him, and they put him in positions. Well, if they wanted to get rid of him, they could set him up and they could dump him. Essentially, what happened. Now, in 1919, he became Minister for War and Air, and he had the really difficult part of demobilization, and there was all kinds of political things going on about that. In 1921, he became Colonial Secretary, and that brought with it the unenviable responsibility for handling problems in Ireland and the Middle East. I mean, those are both hotbeds, and we'll talk about this. Also, in the 1920s, Churchill warned against the rise of Soviet communism, and he really advocated an offensive strategy to deal with it. And but for all of his troubles, he was really accused of being a warmonger, and that was another thing that people wanted to hang on Churchill's back. And really, at this time, after World War One, England, or you could say that, the United Kingdom, they really entered into this pacifist posture. And of course, America was already in it. You know, they didn't want another war, and yet Winston Churchill was the only one that had the sense and the insight to see that another one was coming. Now, again, he's accused of being a warmonger. Then in 1925, when the Liberal Party, fell apart, Churchill switched parties, went back to the Conservative Party, and of course, that caused a lot of problems for him as well. But these lectures by Rufus Fears are really, really important. And it really does bring out things that Paul Johnson doesn't bring out. So here's the point. Even though a 19 and 17 investigative committee cleared Churchill of any blame on the Dardanelles, that came back over and over again. And basically, what Rufus Fears says, it was just slander. It was just a slander campaign. Now, essentially what happened then is Lloyd George did bring Churchill back into government as the Minister of Munitions. And it was really wonderful, actually, for the Second World War, to get it ready for the Second World War, to have this happen. And everything that they made fun of him for in World War One, he got to get it into play. One of the big things is Winston Churchill was able to develop his concept of the armored tank. And remember, this was first conceived of when he was first Lord of the Admiralty, and they called it Churchill's folly. And can you imagine winning World War II without having tanks? I mean, Germany was well into building all of these things. And so he was also able to develop air power that he had also

also wanted to start in World War One. And so the thing is, Churchill was getting that opportunity to really maybe become, you know, the really the best minister for war and